cousin, a multiplication. That's the name of the game. In each generation, they play the same. Now there was two butterflies casting their eyes, both in the same direction. You never guess that one little yes could start a butterfly collection. A multiplication, that's the name of the game. And each generation,

with no cares. Pretty soon you got a room full of rabbits. Parakeets in between tweets sometimes get too quiet. Uh-oh, but have no fear, cause soon you'll hear a parakeet's riot, just try it. A multiplication, that's the name of the game. In every generation, you know to play the same. Yeah, it's multiplication.

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You came along and moved me, honey. I've changed my mind. This world is fine. It's just great balls of fire. Kisses the baby. Feels good. 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Well, I want to love you like I love the shoe. You're fine. So kind. 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I chew my nails down and I twiddle my thumb. 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Come on, baby. It drives me crazy. 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

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I quit on my thumb. Real nice, a bloody show is fun. Come on, baby, drive crazy. Straight ball of fire.

This is John Morrison presenting this gospel broadcast, and over the next few minutes we will be thinking about God's very precious word. Beginning our gospel broadcast, we have a lovely track indeed, Christ Took Your Place.

John's Gospel, chapter 15 and verse 26 is our reading. The Spirit of truth who proceeds from the Father, he will testify of me. The thought, our omnipotent helper. God the Holy Spirit is equal with the Son and with the Father in every respect. Although the doctrine of the Trinity is difficult for us to understand, the Bible teaches that he is co-equal with God the Father and co-equal with the Son. The Bible also teaches that the Holy Spirit is a person. He is never to be referred to as it. He is not an impersonal power or force, nor is he just a divine influence or agent. He is a mighty person, the Holy Spirit of God. The Bible tells us, well, that he is omnipotent. That means he has all power. It tells us also that he is omnipresent. That means he is everywhere at the same time. What should this mean to you and me? With the 17th century Anglican Bishop Jeremy Taylor, I can say, it is impossible for that man to despair who remembers that his helper is omnipotent.

Well, I'd like to thank you very much indeed for your company, and please plan to tune in again at the same time tomorrow. And in the meantime, we conclude our gospel broadcast with a lovely piece of music.

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You came along and moved me, honey. I've changed my mind. This love is fine. Great balls of fire.

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Got to tell this world that you're mine. That you're fine, nailed down, and that's where all my fun. I'm real honest, but it sure is fun. Come on, baby. It drives me crazy. In this room, it's just great balls of fire.

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You're fine. So kind. You tell this world that you might, might, might, might, that you might, that you might, that you might, that you might, that you might, that you might, that you might, that you might, that you might, that you might, that you might, that you might, that you might, that you might, that you might, that you might, that you might, that you might, that you might, that you might, that you might, that you might, that you might, that you might, that you might, that you might, that you might, that you might, that you might, that you might, that you might, that you might, that you might, that you might, that you might, that you might, that you might, that you might, that you might, that you might, that you might, that you might, that you might, that you might, that you might, that you might, that you might, that you might, that you might, that you might, that you might, that you might, that you might, that you might, that you might, that you might, that you might, that you might, that you might, that you might, that you might, that you might, that you might, that you might, that you might, that you might, that you might, that you might, that you might, that you might, that you might, that you might, that you might, that you might, that you might, that you might, that you might, that you might, that you might, that you might, that you might, that you might, that you might, that you might, that you might, that you might, that you might, that you might, that you might, that you might, that you might, that you might, that you might, that

This is John Morrison presenting this gospel broadcast, and over the next few minutes we will be having a little look at God's holy and precious word. And beginning our gospel broadcast, we have a lovely track indeed, I'll Fly Away.

Isaiah chapter 49 and verse 13. The Lord has comforted his people and will have compassion on his suffering ones. The thought, the blessing of burdens. Comfort and prosperity have never enriched the world as much as adversity. Out of pain and troubles have come the sweetest songs, the most poignant poems, the most gripping stories, and inspiring lives. Yet it is hard to think about this when troubles overwhelm us, or uncertainty and fear grip our hearts. Our troubles are real, and it is difficult in the heart of the moment to think of anything else. Someone was renowned to spend quite a bit of time in Switzerland, and they went soaring above the countryside on their high lifts above the Alps. Looking down, they could see almost a carpet of wild flowers, some of the most beautiful in the world. And only a few months before, those plants were buried under heavy snow. Yet that snow prepared the way for their growth, providing them with water and even insulating them from the winter winds. Our burdens can be like that snow, preparing the way for something beautiful once the winter is over.

Well, I'd like to thank you very much indeed for your company, and please plan to tune in again at the same time tomorrow. And in the meantime, we conclude our gospel broadcast with a lovely piece of music. 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

A warm welcome to our program, Prophecy for Today, where we study biblical prophecy and its application to our daily life. It's a wonderful day to worship God. I'm William Steves. Let's pray. Dear Almighty Father, I'm not worthy to come to you. I'm a sinner who continually offends your grace, but I praise you that I have been forgiven by the blood of Christ, and that I have been given access by grace to your throne. Purify my heart, fix my eyes on you. Bless the program today, and it's in the name of my Savior, Jesus Christ, that I can pray. Amen.

Maranatha, friends, the Lord is coming. Today's letter comes from Vermont. Our listener writes, I thank Jesus for the People's Gospel Hour. You are a light shining in dark places all over the world. We praise the Lord that our ministry can be such a light. It is only by the grace and forbearance of God that we have such an opportunity. Psalm 145, 1 through 6. I will extol thee, my God, O King, and I will bless thy name forever and ever. Every day will I bless thee, and I will praise thy name forever and ever. Great is the Lord, and greatly to be praised, and his greatness is unsearchable. One generation shall praise thy works to another, and shall declare thy mighty acts. I will speak of the glorious honor of thy majesty, and of thy wondrous works. And men shall speak of the might of thy terrible acts, and I will declare thy greatness. Our God is eternally worthy of praise, honor, and adulation. His greatness is unsearchable, the scripture says. He is glorious in his majesty, wondrous in his works. The psalmist reminds us that we should glorify the Lord every day, all the time, in everything we do. We should speak of him to all we meet, so that everyone knows what a glorious God we serve. You're listening to Prophecy for Today. I'm William Steves. The May edition of the Gospel Standard is available upon request. We here at the People's Gospel Hour would be blessed to hear from you. 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A son or daughter, perhaps, or a colleague or friend. 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Our mailing address is the People's Gospel Hour, Post Office Box 1660, Halifax, Nova Scotia, Canada, B3J3A1. Our United States address is the People's Gospel Hour, Post Office Box 55862, Boston, Massachusetts, 02205.

0: And now, the familiar voice of Pastor Perry F. Rockwood, who is at home with the Lord.
1: Shall we pray? Father, today we pray for those who are aged and sick and sorrowing. Father, they have very special needs today. I pray for thy presence, for thy healing power, and Father, for the blessing of the promises of the Word of God to be theirs. I pray for each listener. Lord, we all have our needs, and we just thank thee today that thou art able to meet these needs because of Calvary. Lord, bless our broadcast ministry. Save souls. In Jesus' name, amen. We're studying this week the tribulation, the great one, which takes place immediately following the rapture of the church, the coming of our Lord. And we saw yesterday something of the judgments that are going to fall in this period. We saw the seven seal judgments of Revelation chapter 6, even into Revelation chapter 8, the seventh seal judgment. Then we saw a few of the seven trumpet judgments, Revelation 8, 7, 8, 8, 9, 8, 10, 11, 8, 12, and 13, the fourth trumpet. The fifth trumpet judgment, Revelation 9, 1 to 12, is also the first of three woes. And out of the bottomless pit, literally the abyss, come locusts upon the earth, which will torment men for a period of 5 months. They are creatures like locusts, but demoniac in nature. And their torment is like a scorpion sting. It has been said that the pain from the sting of a scorpion, though not generally fatal, is possibly the most intense of any wound inflicted by an animal. The torment will be so severe that men will try to commit suicide to escape their suffering. But God will not permit them to take their lives. Friends, there's an awful time coming upon this world, and the stage is being set for the Lord's return. The sixth trumpet judgment, Revelation 9, 13 to 21. This is the second woe in which a large army of 200 million horsemen will kill one-third of the population. Now, it seems as though they will be supernatural horsemen. I believe, friends, that all of these things are coming to pass literally in two judgments in the tribulation. One half of the world's population will be killed. Under the fourth seal judgment, one-fourth will be killed, Revelation 6, 8. And under the sixth trumpet judgment, Revelation 9, 13 to 21, one-third will be killed. The seventh trumpet judgment, Revelation 11, 15 to 19, announces the end and includes all that happens in the rest of the period. Of course, the announcement is just preliminary to all of the great events that are yet to come, including the last seven vile judgments. And this also is the third woe of the book of Revelation. Now, I know that these things are coming to pass. And my dear friends, we don't have to be a part of them. And all you have to do is to come and repent of sin and receive Christ as your Savior. Friends, it doesn't pay to serve the devil. He's out to damn your soul and to ruin you for all eternity. But the Lord Jesus loves you. And he says, come now and let us reason together, saith the Lord. Though your sins be as scarlet, they shall be as white as snow. And though they be red like crimson, they shall be as wool. God says, now is the acceptable time. Now is the day of salvation. Oh, come today and receive the Lord as your own personal Savior. We have not only then the seal judgments and the trumpet judgments, we also have the seven vile judgments. This is the third series, and they're called the last plagues in which is filled up the wrath of God, Revelation 15:1. They are called the vials of the wrath of God, Revelation 16:1. That is the judgment of the bowls of God's wrath. It's an awful time. The first vile judgment, Revelation 16:2, brings a sore described as noisome, grievous, upon the men who had the mark of the beast and worshipped his image. These sores will be malignant, horrible in appearance, and very painful. The second vile judgment, Revelation 16:3, the sea becomes as the blood of a dead man, and every animal or fish in the sea will die. Think of 72% off the earth's surface becoming blood, and the stench and disease caused by these creatures dying. The third vial judgment, Revelation 16:4-7. Here the rivers and the springs of waters become blood. It is said of those living in that day that they deserve this, because they had shed the blood of the saints and prophets. The fourth vial judgment, Revelation 16:8-9. The heat is intensified, and men are scorched with great heat. They still, however, blaspheme the name of God, and they do not repent. The fifth vial judgment, Revelation 16:10. This plague will bring darkness upon the earth. Men will gnaw their tongues because of the pain. Yet they will continue to blaspheme God and refuse to repent. The sixth vial judgment, Revelation 16:12, causes the river Euphrates to dry up, so that the kings of the east, China, Japan, India, can cross it and march to the battle of Armageddon. Kipling, you know, once wrote, "O east is east and west is west, and never the twain shall meet, till earth and sky stand presently at God's great judgment seat." But Kipling didn't know that one day east and west will come together in a great meeting to oppose God and Jesus Christ, more than 1,000 years before God's great judgment seat. The seventh vial judgment, Revelation 16:17, covers the whole period of time. It is poured out until Christ returns to the Mount of Olives. Six great things are mentioned: a great voice, a great earthquake, so great such was not since man was upon the earth, the great city, the great Babylon, the great hail, and the great plague. And each hailstone weighs about 100 pounds. My friends, there's an awful day coming upon this earth. It's called the tribulation, the great one. And how we need to recognize that the stage is being set today for the coming of the Lord. But friends, it is not God's will that any should perish, but that all should come to repentance. And this is the day of grace, and the invitation is open to you today. Come to the Savior. Make no delay. Here in His Word, He's shown us the way. Oh, come just as you are. Receive Christ. We'd love to hear from you and pray for you and help you. This broadcast is sponsored by the People's Gospel Hour, Halifax, Nova Scotia, Canada, B3J3A1. Our United States address, the People's Gospel Hour, Box 55862, Boston, Massachusetts, 02205. Now, until the same time tomorrow, the Lord willing, Pastor Perry F. Rockwood, may the Lord.

This is the Old Trailblazer broadcast. This is Pastor Albert Pendarvis, the Old Trailblazer, riding out on old Dan. Come on, Dan, let's go. Get up. Get a getting your old lazy thing. Been laying up. Let's go. And I'm happy to be back with you folks, going down to the sawmill, the logging camp, or somewhere standing around like the Old Trailblazers used to do, drive up to old Bethel Church. But we praise the Lord for every opportunity we have, where two or three are gathered together. But this is Pastor Albert Pendarvis. We bring into this study on the work of the Holy Spirit. And we saw there, we were looking at if he were only an influence. That's what folks think. What a miserable condition we'd be in. So Christ has not left us alone. No, he said he hadn't left us as orphans. The Holy Spirit come and takes his place here on earth and teaches us. The Holy Spirit as a person leads God's children. In Romans 8:14, we read, "For as many as are led by the Spirit of God, they are the sons of God." And in Matthew 4, when was Jesus led up of the Spirit into the wilderness to be tempted of the devil? This great fact of the Holy Spirit as one who leads the believer is set forth again in Isaiah 30. "And thine ears shall hear a word behind thee saying," Isaiah 30, 21. "And thine ears shall hear a word behind thee saying, this is the way, walk ye in it, when ye turn to the right hand and when ye turn to the left." Unless a believer knows the Holy Spirit, he will not know which way to go. So many today in our religious leadership have said to me, "Pastor, I don't know when the Spirit is leading." To that individual, the whole thing is just a trial by error and following some human made program. I know there in the bookstore we have churches who order material, Sunday school material through the bookstore, adult and children Sunday school material, and their denominational headquarters puts that stuff together months and months and months ahead, and they follow it. My friend, we don't do that here. Our Sunday school teachers, our pastors, our Bible teachers, we use the Bible. We use the Bible. We have commentators and study helps and those things, but my friend, we don't just go by a little quarterly, they call it. No. But listen, more and more as the churches reject and sets aside the Holy Spirit, they turn to organization, to human programs. And therefore, we have just about programmed our churches to death. The believer, God's child, can know the Holy Spirit. If he doesn't know the Holy Spirit, it's a mighty good chance that he's not saved. Now, let's turn to Hebrews 3. And we notice there that the Holy Spirit is set forth as a personality. Listen, a personality, a living person, as one who speaks to the hearts of men. Wherefore, it says, as the Holy Ghost saith, today, if you will hear his voice, harden not your hearts as in the provocation in the days of temptation in the wilderness. I often speak on that particular verse, my friend. One of the key verses there to me, key portion, harden not your heart. I brought a message last week here on he that is often reproved and hardeneth his heart shall not be, shall be suddenly cut off. I don't have it in front of me. Shall be suddenly cut off. And that thing gripped my heart so. He that being often reproved and hardeneth his heart shall be suddenly cut off, and that without remedy. Now, my friend, we could stop right there and spend the rest of this time. Are you saved? Are you a child of God? You say that offends you? My friend, the gospel is offensive. It is. Everywhere I go, folks get offended because I ask them oftentimes, are they saved? Are they saved? The people get
offended at the gospel. I know I saw one of the saddest things that happened to me years ago. I was conducting a funeral, and it was a lady that had been one of our church ladies for many years, but she had been raised in a Catholic church, Catholic orphanage. And at her funeral, she was up in her 80s, at her funeral there was several Catholic nuns there in the audience. And during the ceremony, and I never bite my tongue to swallow my tongue to keep from saying things, but I didn't do it on purpose, but the Lord moved my heart. We were discussing eternity, and I just mentioned kindly that there's no such a thing as purgatory. You can't show me where there's a verse or scripture that says anything about purgatory or anything. And I just mentioned that kindly. And those four ladies got up and left out during the service because they were offended. Now, my friend, I had to be true to those souls. They won't be able to say when they plunge into eternity lost, if that's what happens. Well, that preacher didn't tell me. Is your preacher being true to your soul? Is he, my friend? I often ask folks here on this broadcast, little old trailblazer broadcast, this old rinky-dink trailblazer. It's what it is, my friend. Poor old sinner saved by grace. Just a nothing, my friend. But I ask folks, you listen to me and you go to church, would you just ask your pastor kindly, Pastor, would you tell us how the Lord saved you? Take a Sunday service or a Sunday night service if you still have Sunday night. A lot of churches don't, I'm sorry to say. We do here. Tell the pastor, ask the pastor. Said, Pastor, would you just tell us how the Lord saved you? I hear that old trailblazer, old Pendarvis, and he tells us how the Lord saved him, how that the Lord opened his heart and let him see that he was a lost sinner, brought him down to see himself with no hope. Oh, what a time it was, he said, seeing that he had no hope, and yet the Lord didn't leave him. The Lord loved him, let him see that Christ died. Tell us, Pastor, how the Lord saved you. We appreciate it. We're praying for you. Would you pray for your pastor, no matter who he is? Pray for him day by day, and then pray for the old trailblazer. I love to know you praying for me, my friend. It does. But listen. Listen, let's get back to our study. And unless a believer knows the Holy Spirit, he won't know which way to go. He won't. And it's the believer can know the Holy Spirit. If he doesn't, I'm afraid, like I said. Then let's go back into Hebrews. We were there for a moment. Wherefore, as the Holy Spirit, or the Holy Ghost, it says, saith, today, if ye will hear his voice, harden not your hearts, as in the provocation, in the days of temptation, in the wilderness. You know there in the wilderness where those folks hardened their hearts because of unbelief, because of rebellion against Moses. And out of all that group that came there out of Egypt, none of those who were 20 years old went into the Canaan land. Let's go back now. In the third and second chapters of Revelation, we find thereof several times that refrain, hear what the Spirit saith unto the churches. Then again, John tells us, try the spirits. The believer must come to know the difference between the Spirit of God, the Holy Spirit, and the demon spirit. You must know. You have to know the difference, my friend. The preacher who can't tell the difference between the spirit of Satan and the spirit of Christ has no business being in the pulpit. He'd be better off out there digging taters somewhere. Yes, the Holy Spirit speaks. He speaks to the hearts of unsaved and awakens them to their lost condition. And he speaks to the believer. He leads. Now, I'm not talking about audibly. No, sir. Don't put that down. Get that out of your pipe now and smoke it. He doesn't speak to you audibly. He never has. No, sir. And listen. The Holy Spirit is spoken of in Romans 8:27 as having a mind. Only a person has a mind.
then the Holy Spirit is spoken of in 1 Corinthians 12 as having a will, doing according to his own will. In the realm in which he works, he is absolute sovereign. All of these characteristics show one thing, that the Holy Spirit is a living personality. He is the third person of the triune God. He is God, very God. Knowing this great fact, it throws us on our faces for him to take hold of every faculty of our being, to lead us and teach us and to guide us and to work through us as earthen vessels redeemed by the grace of God. You know anything about the grace of God, my friend? Oh, one day I was talking to a lady and I said something about grace. That just happened to be by grace. She said, oh, I don't know her. I don't know anybody named Grace. Sure enough, she didn't. Oh, my friend, she made fun, made light. She made light of me in my testimony. But listen, now let's go back. Likewise, the Spirit also helpeth our infirmities, for we know not what we should pray for as we ought, but the Spirit himself maketh intercession for us with groanings which cannot be uttered. And he that searcheth the hearts and knoweth what is the mind of the Spirit, because he maketh intercession for the saints according to the will of God. This is an influence as an influence could not do. But the Holy Spirit, being a living personality, intercedes for us here. Every believer has two who intercede for him: indwelling Holy Spirit to the will of God, and the Lord Jesus Christ, the believer's living high priest within the veil. Now, my friend, we just pause here for a minute. Let me just have a word of testimony with you. The Lord is great. The Lord is good. The Lord is precious to his child. Did you know we are his children? Do you know we're the apple of his eye? Do you know he said, forbid not the children to come to him? I love that picture. The Lord sitting, letting the children come sit on his knees back there in the scriptures. It just makes my heart. And that's why I love children too. The Lord gave me a love for our children here. Children here in our chapel come on Sunday morning, they come hug my neck and love me. And I praise the Lord for that. And I have five great-grandchildren. They love me. They come say, Pawpaw, Pawpaw, Pawpaw, Pawpaw this and Pawpaw that. But I praise the Lord that Christ loves children. We're his children. And he said, forbid not the children to come. He said, if any one of you, being a father, his child asks for bread, would you give him a scorpion or would you give him a snake? No. My friend, the Lord knows how to give good gifts. And I praise the Lord for it. And we are in the hands of a living, loving, kind, gentle God. Yet he's angry with the wicked every day. I have to be here, bring you God's word.

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Welcome back to Bible Focus. This is our fourth session in our series looking at trees. Trees are mentioned a lot in the Bible. They're often used as symbols, as landmarks, often silent characters in certain stories, and they show up at turning points, covenantal moments, crises, and encounters with God. And so in this series, we want to explore some stories that mention or talk about trees and look at what they symbolize, look at what the stories are trying to communicate to us, and really draw some practical things that we can take into our everyday. And I've tried to go a little bit rogue and pick stories you may not have heard of or trees you may not know of. And so in our first session, we looked at the tamarisk tree with Abraham. In our second session, we looked at the brambles or the thorn bush. And yesterday, we looked at the juniper or the broom tree. And today, we're going to focus on a tree that's probably a lot more common to your mind when we talk about scripture, and that is the olive tree. Now, the olive tree is mentioned a lot within scripture, and it represents a whole load of different things. But I want to focus in on Jeremiah chapter 11. And so we don't have time to read it all, but just to give you a quick overview of what happens in Jeremiah chapter 11, and then we'll zoom in a little bit onto the particular part that talks about trees and explore why God uses this imagery. And so in this chapter, God reminds Judah of the covenant he made with their ancestors, and he says that the people of God have repeatedly broken this covenant. So instead of listening to God, they've turned to other gods, they've built altars to Baal, they've refused to obey his voice, and because of this persistent unfaithfulness, God has announced judgment. Disaster is coming, and when they cry out to him for help, he will not listen. So it's quite heavy. But in verse 16, he draws this imagery of the olive tree because he says, "The Lord called you a thriving olive tree with fruit beautiful in form. But with the roar of a mighty storm, he will set it on fire and its branches will be broken." So we see here that in the midst of their disobedience, God is reminding them of what he's called them to, that he's called them to be a thriving olive tree, beautiful and fruitful. Now, olive trees are very unique and very interesting. They live for a really long time, typically hundreds of years, sometimes even thousands of years. The oldest olive tree that they know of is in Greece, and it's thought to be around 4,000 years old. You see, they grow very deep roots, allowing them to survive in really harsh circumstances. They thrive in hot, dry climates, and they are extremely drought resistant. And even if a tree is cut down or burnt, new shoots can grow from the stump or the roots. And from the very early recorded history we have of civilization, we see olive trees were cultivated, making it one of the oldest cultivated plants in human history that we know of. And so already from those facts, you can already see what this tree may symbolize or represent. And so it's no surprise that the Bible uses this so much. And so now we know a little bit about the olive tree. Let's just zoom in a little bit into this text and understand why God uses this imagery. But he starts off with a bit of a warning because he says you were called to be a thriving olive tree. That their purpose, their calling, their mission was to be a thriving olive tree, to be beautiful, to be bearing fruit, to be strong, to be rooted no matter the circumstances around them. But you see, the issue was they didn't remain faithful to him. So because of that, they cannot bear fruit. You see, faithfulness is vital in God. In Matthew chapter 25, verses 14 to 30, it's a parable you will know very well of the three servants. The master gave 5 bags of silver to one servant, gave 2 bags of silver to another, and 1 bag of silver to the last. The servant who received 5 bags earned 5 more. The servant who received 2 bags earned 2.

more, and the servant who received one bag dug a hole in the ground and hid it. The master comes back and gathers the servants together, and the servant who had five bags and made five more, he responds and says, "Well done, my good and faithful servant." The servant who had two bags and made two more, he says, "Well done, my good and faithful servant." But the servant who did nothing, he's called lazy, and it doesn't end well for him. But I want you to focus on what the master says. He says, "Well done, good and faithful servant." He doesn't say, "Well done, good and productive servant," or "Well done, good and busy servant." "Well done, good and faithful servant." God is concerned with faithfulness. In 1 Corinthians chapter 4, verse 17, Paul is talking about sending Timothy to the Corinthians, and he says this, "For this reason I've sent you Timothy, my son whom I love, who is faithful." It does not say, "I have sent Timothy, who is a good teacher," or "I've sent Timothy, who's really charismatic," or "I've sent Timothy, who's a really great evangelist." No, he's saying, "I've sent Timothy, he is faithful." God is concerned with faithfulness because it's from faithfulness that true fruit and life and thriving can come. You see, they were called in Jeremiah 11 to be a thriving olive tree planted by God, bearing much fruit, standing out as beautiful to the world. But they did not remain faithful to the covenant they made with God. And because of that unfaithfulness, God says the tree that was meant to flourish will now be set on fire and have its branches broken. We can talk about output, we can talk about numbers of converts, numbers of churches planted, bums in seats, all of that good stuff. But faithfulness is vital. And that's what the people here have missed. And that's why they're not bearing fruit. And this is really important for us to understand, because ultimately we see in Jeremiah 11 that Israel still had a lot of activity. They had sacrifices, altars, rituals, incense, the lot. But even though that was the case, they still bore no fruit. You see, what I'm trying to hammer home today is that God is not concerned with trying harder, doing more spiritual activity. He's concerned with faithfulness. And the reason they're not bearing fruit is because they're unfaithful to him and they've turned away from the one who can make them fruitful. In Jeremiah chapter 17, verses 5 and 6, he talks about this in a bit more detail because he says, "Cursed is the one who trusts in man, who draws strength from mere flesh and whose heart turns away from the Lord. That person is like a bush in the wasteland. They see no prosperity when it comes. They will dwell in parched places in the desert, in a salt land where no one lives. But blessed is the one who trusts in the Lord, whose confidence is in him. They will be like trees planted by water that send out its roots by stream. It does not fear when the heat comes. Its leaves are always green. It does not worry in the year of drought and never fails to bear fruit." The one who trusts in man, the flesh, the one whose heart turns away from the Lord, basically describing the people here in Jeremiah 11. The outcome of this life, the outcome of going your own way, is that you will dwell in dry places. You are a bush in a wasteland. You're in a place where no one lives. There is no life at all, and prosperity comes nowhere near you. But the one who trusts in the Lord, the one who puts his faith in him, is like a tree planted by the water, who does not fear when heat comes, whose leaves do not wither, who does not fear in the time of drought, and never fails to bear fruit. It helps us see the issue that the people faced in Jeremiah chapter 11. They were called to be a fruitful olive tree, but they trusted in themselves. They had turned away from the Lord. They had turned to other gods, and they were no longer bearing fruit because fruit only comes from him. Jesus speaks on this in John chapter 15, verses 4-5. It says, "Remain in me, and I also will remain in you. No branch can bear fruit by itself. It must remain in the vine. Neither can you bear fruit unless you remain in me. I am the vine, you are the branches. If you remain in me and I in you, you will bear much fruit." You see, we are all trees planted like Jeremiah chapter 11, and we are all called to bear beautiful fruit. But we can only do that if we remain in him, trust in him, allow him to be our life source, because it's only in God that we can bear much fruit. So the issue in Jeremiah chapter 11 is that they were called to be a fruitful olive tree, but they had turned away from the Lord. They were unfaithful to him, and therefore they were no longer bearing fruit and destined for judgment. It's a warning for us. We are all trees planted by God, that we are all in the vine and we are all called to bear fruit. But we must remain faithful to him. We cannot go our own way, do our own thing, serve other gods or serve ourselves.
We must be faithful to him and realise that true fruit can only come from the Lord. Well, unfortunately, that's all the time that we have today here on Bible Focus. And maybe if you're going through a season of drought, this has encouraged you and blessed you to put your hope and trust in the Lord, because that's where true fruit comes. But I hope you'll join me tomorrow at the exact same time. See you there.

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It's not difficult to determine the quality of tea. All you need to do is dip the tea bag in boiling water and then take a sip. The truth is in the flavor. In like manner, to measure a person's integrity, simply drop them into an impossible situation and see what happens. Today on Insight for Living, Chuck Swindoll points to one of his favorite Old Testament characters. Esther lived in treacherous times, and in the crucible of a crisis, she discovered something that made all the difference: the quiet, transforming power of waiting on the Lord.

0: When you wait on the Lord, you don't have to walk around in a daze, humming Sweet Hour Prayer or some other old hymn. You don't have to go out on some hillside and strum a guitar all by yourself. Mostly, you keep up your regular activities. You go right on with your business. Your spirit, however, settles into a posture of trust as you prayerfully place your problem into the Lord's hands, and you wait for His timing and for His strength. That's right where we find Esther in today's account. When she accepted her mission to save her people, the Jews, she asked Mordecai to gather all the Jews in Susa to pray and to fast for 3 days. She and her maidens did the same. The 3-day fast was a quiet yet powerful interlude in the queen's life. Waiting on the Lord strengthened her resolve. So when it came time for her to act, she was prepared emotionally and spiritually, and she knew that God was with her. I want to read for you sections from the 5th chapter of Esther, which describes the precarious moment when Queen Esther goes before the king uninvited. I'm reading again from the New American Standard Bible. Listen, please, as chapter 5 begins at verse 1. Now it came about on the 3rd day that Esther put on her royal robes and stood in the inner court of the king's palace in front of the king's rooms. And the king was sitting on his royal throne in the throne room opposite the entrance to the palace. When the king saw Esther the queen standing in the court, she obtained favor in his sight. And the king extended to Esther the golden scepter, which was in his hand. So Esther came near and touched the top of the scepter. Then the king said to her, "What is troubling you, Queen Esther? And what is your request? Even to half of the kingdom it shall be given to you." Esther said, "If it pleases the king, may the king and Haman come this day to the banquet that I have prepared for him." Then the king said, "Bring Haman quickly, that we may do as Esther desires." So the king and Haman came to the banquet which Esther had prepared. Now in verse 12, we get a glimpse of Haman's inflated ego. Don't miss that. Although honored to be invited to the banquet, he was obsessed with rage toward Mordecai. And what he did next sealed his fate. Now listen closely as I begin in verse 12. Haman also said, "Even Esther the queen, let no one but me come with the king to the banquet which she had prepared, and tomorrow also I am invited by her with the king. Yet all of this does not satisfy me every time I see Mordecai the Jew sitting at the king's gate." Then Zeresh his wife and all his friends said to him, "Have a gallows 50 cubits high made, and in the morning ask the king to have Mordecai hanged on it. Then go joyfully with the king to the banquet." And the advice pleased Haman, so he had the gallows made.
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2: When it comes to touching the heart, few things can be compared to a song or a story. We all know occasions where the right music mixed with the right lyrics wooed us back to God, or maybe a friend of ours. A song that our mother taught us or sang, or some song we heard in a church service years ago. There is nothing quite like the nostalgia that brings us like a magnet back to the heart of God, seems to soften the soil of our souls. And a story will do the same. When you have the right characters who carry out life issues in a plot that is mixed with adventure and surprise and some humor, along with purpose and an ultimate moral of the story, there's something about that story that sweeps us into a right state of mind. I don't know of a song that's found in the book of Esther, but what a story, huh? It's a story of adventure and suspense mixed with enough courage and hope and a little bit of humor and a measure of surprise, and it sort of holds our attention. I was thinking this past week how great it would be to make this story into a film, or to have it become a play where people who knew the Lord of the story could carry out with passion words like Mordecai, as he says to Esther in Esther 4, verse 14, "If you remain silent at this time, relief and deliverance will arise for the Jews from another place, and you and your father's house will perish. And who knows whether you have not attained royalty for such a time as this?" And with incredible courage, Esther answers Mordecai's admonition with, "Go and assemble all the Jews who are found in Susa and fast for me. Do not eat or drink for 3 days, night or day. I and my maidens also will fast in the same way." And thus she answers, "I will go to the king, which is not according to law, and if I perish, I perish." And I can just hear the audience applaud as the curtain closes. And this grand speech that prepares her to step into the place where she is not invited and to do what the king had not expected. And she says, "If I perish, so be it." What courage. C.S. Lewis would have been proud of her. You may remember he is the one who said, "We have people with heads and we have people with hearts. What we need is people with chests." The old American word is guts. We need people with guts who will say, "I will stand for this if I die." It's amazing what it does to the story of Esther. She says, "If I perish, I perish. But my conscience will not let me do other than what I have decided to do." I'm reminded of another who did the same. His name was Martin Luther. The date was April 18, 1521, at the Diet of Worms, where he said, "Here I stand. I can do no other. God help me. Amen." And the major prelates of the Roman Church despised him to the bone, and they would have killed him if they could. They excommunicated him. But there he stood. God helped him. And he struck the torch that lit the fire for the Protestant Reformation. Would you do that? Would you be excommunicated from your church that stands against the very things of Scripture? Would you have that kind of guts? That's why we admire a woman like Esther. And she not only says she will do it, she does it. She doesn't talk theory and then deliver trash. She does what she says she will do, not knowing if she would live to see that evening sunset. Between chapter 4 and chapter 5 of this ancient book of Esther, there is a white space in my Bible, and there is in yours. Nothing is recorded. We began reading in chapter 5 of a woman who walks into the presence of the king, not knowing what the future held, literally breaking the law of the land to interrupt the king uninvited. And it's easy for us to pass over this white space and miss the significance of it. It represents a silent yet powerful interlude. How easy to forget the source of Esther's strength. How easy for us to believe that she was just sort of born with a Joan of Arc conscience. That she was a Florence Nightingale right out of the womb. Just as no one is born prejudiced, no one is born courageous. Do you teach your children to stand alone? Are you teaching your grandchildren to be people of character regardless? That is the way they will learn it. Better still, are you modeling it? That leaves the message permanently etched in their minds. You see, Esther did not come onto this earth with a courageous heart. She learned it from her mentor and adoptive father, Mordecai. He knew how far he could stretch her with his challenge, and she took the bait and said, "I'll do exactly as you have taught me to do." But remember, it isn't in her own heart. You may have already forgotten her request. She says in the 4th chapter, verse 16, "You and all the Jews in Susa fast for 3 days, and my maidens and I will do the same." I take it that implied in this time of fasting where they do not eat is also a time of prayer. She is waiting on the Lord. That's what fasting is all about. She has challenged Mordecai to round up as many as he can find who are the people of God in the streets of Susa and the vast residential areas where the Jews lived, and she is saying, "Pray for me, fast for me, and my maidens and I will do the same, and we will see what God will do. We will wait on the Lord." Now, even though there's white space between these two chapters, don't think for a moment that God is whiling away his time, busy with other things. During the period of no involvement, God is at work. That's the beauty of his invisibility. Not only is he invincible, he is invisible. He can be moving in 1,000 places at the same time, working in circumstances that are beyond our control. You see, during a waiting period, God is not only working in our hearts, he's working in the hearts of other people. And all the while, he is giving added strength. Hold your place here at Esther chapter 5 and turn ahead to Isaiah 40, verse 31. For some of you, it is a favorite verse of Scripture. Others, I'm convinced, have never seen it. Let me introduce it to you if you have not. Isaiah 40, 31. "Those who wait for the Lord will gain new strength. They will mount up with wings like eagles. They will run and not get tired. They will walk and not become weary." Even though Isaiah's pen put this on the manuscript centuries ago, that verse of Scripture is as pertinent and relevant as what you read in the paper this morning, and far more trustworthy. Let me point out, if you like to mark certain things in your Bibles, from this verse, 4 things that happen when we wait. First, we gain new strength. Second, we get a better perspective. He says we will mount up with wings like eagles. Eagles can spot fish in a lake 3-4 miles away on a clear day. By soaring like eagles while waiting, we gain perspective on what we have been dealing with. We wait, we gain perspective. We get new strength. Third, we store up extra energy. We will run and not get tired. Notice it's future tense. When we do encounter the thing we have been dreading, we will encounter it with new strength. There will be extra energy. We'll run and not get tired. Fourth, we will deepen our determination to persevere. We will walk and not become weary. We'll deepen our determination to persevere. We'll gain new strength. We'll get better perspective. We'll store up extra energy. We'll deepen our determination to persevere. That's what happens when you wait. And you know what? During the period of waiting, nothing is happening. Nothing visible. You could easily teach yourself or tell yourself at the time, nothing is going to change. I'm waiting in vain. It's not going to change. Don't you believe it? That's one of those times you can't believe the enemy's message that's coming into your mind. In fact, look down at 41:10, still in Isaiah. 41:10, do not fear, for I am with you. Do not anxiously look about you. That's what we do when we wait, if our eyes are on the Lord. Do not anxiously look about you. I am your God. I will strengthen you. Surely I will help you. Surely I will uphold you with my righteous hand. Verse 13, for I am the Lord your God who upholds your right hand, who says to you, do not fear, I will help you. See, it's those kind of thoughts that Esther poured over when she was waiting for 3 days. Mordecai followed. Look back at Esther 4:17. Mordecai did just as Esther had commanded, because now the roles are reversed. He's no longer in charge. She is. Or better still, the Lord is. And the Lord has her heart, and she is now unafraid of what she's going to be facing. It is a silent yet powerful interlude in the time of the queen's life. And may I pause and say, this may be one of those times in your life. You see, God hasn't recorded Esther chapter 4 and chapter 5 for us to learn a little Persian history. God has recorded this book for us to apply it on a daily basis. Maybe it's time for you to fast and for you to call upon a few close friends to fast with you. Maybe it's time for you to say, I'm not going to get involved in this unpredictable and unprecedented situation. I don't know my way through. I can't find the path to walk, so I'm going to wait. In the meantime, I'm going to give it to God. I'm going to listen with a sensitive ear. I'm going to watch with a sensitive eye. Remember the psalmist's words? For this shall everyone that is godly pray unto thee in a time when thou mayest be found. Surely in the floods of great waters they shall not come nigh unto him. The psalmist says, thou art my hiding place. Thou shalt preserve me from trouble. Thou shalt compass me about with songs of deliverance. And God answers, I will instruct thee and teach thee in the way which thou shalt go. I will guide thee with mine eye. I will guide thee with mine eye. Do you hear that? The eye makes no sound when it moves. It requires a sensitive eye to watch the movement of God's directions. And all he may do is turn your attention in another direction, and that's all you may need. When you wait, you listen. You pore over a passage of his word that you love. You quietly give attention to his presence and to his direction. And that's what happens in between these two chapters. You're going to love Esther's approach as she steps into the presence of the king. Your Bible is now open to Esther chapter 5. You will find her introducing a calm yet very wise plan. Now comes the moment of truth. The 3 days are over. She doesn't know if she's going to live through the first glance of the king. Watch closely. Came about on the third day that Esther put on her royal robes and stood in the inner court of the king's palace in front of the king's rooms. And the king was sitting on his royal throne in the throne room opposite the entrance to the palace. And it happened when the king saw Esther the queen standing in the court, she obtained favor in his sight. Now, look at that. She had no idea what would happen when she stepped into the courtroom of the king. She found favor in the king's sight. Put in the margin of your Bible, if you have a pen handy, Proverbs 16:7. Just trust me. Proverbs 16:7. When a man's ways please the Lord, he makes even his enemies to be at peace with him. Don't you love that verse? When my ways please the Lord, God honors that by doing something in the heart of my enemy. And in some period of time, and I don't know how long, he changes his heart toward me. You might also put Proverbs 21:1. The heart of the king in the hand of the Lord is like water. No king has ever made God sit up straight. God is not intimidated, no matter how powerful the authority. God is not chagrined in the presence of your enemy. He can handle him. He can even handle your husband. He can handle your wife. He can handle your kids. He can handle your pastor. He can handle the person that gives you grief, your ex-mate, that person who made you all those promises and then went bad on them. He can handle the most intimidating situation, because in the hand of the Lord, any heart is like water. Look at this woman. She walks in, she's not trembling, she's confident in God. And when the king saw Esther standing in the court, she not only obtained favor in his sight, he extended to Esther the golden scepter. Remember, she mentioned this in chapter 4 earlier when she was telling Mordecai she wasn't sure she could follow through. And now, confident, the king extends the scepter and she touches the top of the scepter, which is making a connection with the king. And look at his response. The king said to her, "What is troubling you, Queen Esther?" I love that. I mean, she didn't know what to expect. And he says to her, "What's on your mind? What's troubling you?" In fact, he goes further. "What is it that you request? What's your request? Even to half the kingdom, it will be given to you." Not only does she find favor, he says, "What do you want? Name it. It's yours." Now, this is her moment to rip on Haman. But she doesn't. She could have said, "I'm glad you asked. I've got a list of complaints you will never believe." She doesn't even tell him what's troubling her. This is a wise woman. She isn't in a hurry. You know why? She has been waiting on the Lord. You get in a hurry when you don't wait on the Lord. You do rash things. You operate from your hip pocket. You shoot off the top of your head. You run off at the mouth. You say things you wish to goodness you hadn't said a day or two later. But when you wait on the Lord, he's got a hold of your spirit. He's got you under his control. And look at her response. This is beautiful. Esther said, "If it please the king, may the king and Haman come this day to the banquet that I have prepared for him." Isn't that incredible? You say, "What are you laughing at?" Well, when in the world did she prepare the banquet? I thought she's been fasting. Well, she's been preparing the banquet while she was fasting. That represents enormous control. If you have ever dieted, you know what I'm talking about. Here is a woman for 3 days has been working with her maidens on this fabulous banquet she's going to serve her husband, the king, and her enemy, Haman.
1: 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It means staying fully engaged while trusting him completely. 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

0: From Ballymoney in County Antrim, we present Let the Bible Speak. It's good to have you with us today as we spend 15 minutes around the Word of God, preaching Christ in all His fullness to men and women in all their need.
1: And this is Leslie Curran saying hello and welcome once again in the Saviour's name. Bringing God's Word to us is the Reverend Julian Patterson as he lets the Bible speak on the mercy of the Lord as we find the Apostle Paul expressing it in writing to Timothy. 1 Timothy chapter 1 and verse 13, where, speaking of himself, he said, "Who was before a blasphemer and a persecutor and injurious, but I obtained mercy, because I did it ignorantly in unbelief." And the message follows right after these words in song.

0: The Apostle Paul was writing to Timothy, and he recounted to Timothy something of his conversion, how he became a Christian. And he said in verse 13 of 1 Timothy chapter 1, "Who was before a blasphemer, a persecutor, and injurious, but I obtained mercy because I did it in unbelief." Someone once said, only God can turn a mess into a message, a test into a testimony, a trial into a triumph, and a victim into a victory. I'm sure that many of you have heard what a testimony is. It's really an individual simply telling of who they are, how they were saved, and the difference that Christ has made in their lives. You think even of the legal aspect of giving a testimony. You're called to bear witness to something that you've experienced or you have observed. Well, that's what a Christian testimony is. You have experienced salvation and you're bearing testimony to the truth of that. In the Bible, there are different examples of people giving their testimony. You can think of the blind man by the pool of Siloam in John chapter 9. He was blind from birth and he was called in by the religious elite to bear testimony to what Christ had done for him. And he said, "One thing I know, that whereas once I was blind, now I see." You think of the woman in John chapter 4. Christ met with her there at the well. She's known as the woman at the well. And then she went to her own city. And she told the men there, "Come see a man which told me all things which ever I did. Is not this the Christ?" There are many examples of people bearing witness or bearing testimony in the Bible. And whilst every testimony is the same in essence, it is different in detail. The same in the sense that it's Christ who's called them, Christ who's converted them, Christ has changed them, but different as to the details, the aspects of what actually happened. One person who loved to give his testimony in the Bible was the Apostle Paul. In fact, he would often start his preaching off by giving a personal word of testimony. In the New Testament, there are different accounts of Paul giving his testimony in Acts chapter 9, Acts chapter 22, and Acts chapter 26. He also gave some details of his testimony in Galatians chapter 1, Philippians chapter 3, and again here in 1 Timothy chapter 1. He was someone who had a testimony and someone who loved to give his testimony. And I trust today that as you're listening on, that you have a testimony. That you can say with Paul as he wrote to Timothy, "I know whom I have believed." In Psalm 22, we're told that David would declare thy name unto my brethren. In the midst of the congregation will I praise thee. He was resolved to declare the name of God in the midst of everybody. And Paul said here in 1 Timothy 1, that in verse 13, "I was before a blasphemer and a persecutor." But in verse 16, he said, "But I am now a pattern to them who would believe." He's a wonderful testimony to what God and Christ can do in a life. And I trust that you have a testimony. And if not, that you'll be able to have a testimony after listening to Paul's testimony today. In verse 13, he speaks of his past, what he was. Who was before a blasphemer, a persecutor, injurious, but I obtained mercy because I did it in unbelief. Paul was a religious zealot and he bears all of the skeletons out of his closet. He showed Timothy what he truly was, his true colours. You see, Paul was a Pharisee and although he had a zeal for God and his law, he was a vile sinner deep down. Because he uses certain terms here to describe what he was. He was a blasphemer. Now, Paul was a religious man. He didn't use God's name in vain. He had a respect for God. But the idea is that he didn't believe in Jesus Christ as Messiah. He didn't believe Christ was who he said he was. And he actually opposed Christ as Messiah. And so he was a blasphemer. We also read here in verse 13 of 1 Timothy chapter 1 that he was a persecutor. He persecuted Christians on many occasions and in doing so he was injurious. He had an injurious spirit. He loved literally to do this. He did it for sport. He did it for fun. He did it for play. I'm sure that you have heard that saying before, that so-and-so, they made sport of so-and-so. They just love to tease or to toy with or whoever it might have been or whatever it might have been. Well, that's the idea here. Paul hated Christians, Paul hated Christ, and he was injurious in the sense that he made sport out of it all. He took great joy in doing so. And perhaps Paul's previous condition is your current condition. That's maybe where you are now. You don't believe, you reject that Jesus was who he said he was. Christ didn't just say that he was a good man, a moral individual. He claimed himself to be God. He said in John chapter 10 that I and my Father are one. He claimed to be the only way to heaven. Again in John's Gospel chapter 14, he said in verse 6 that I am the way, the truth, and the life, and no man can come to the Father except through me. He claimed to be God, and he claimed to be the way to God. Now, if you do not believe that and take Jesus at what he says about himself, the reality is that you are just like Paul. You're a blasphemer. And you do not believe in the name of Jesus. And so he was someone who was abhorrent in his past, but he was also somebody who was ignorant in his past. He goes on in verse 13 after stating what he was. He said this, but I obtained mercy because I did it ignorantly and in unbelief. You see, Paul was in a terribly downward slope. He was persecuting Christians and he was actually taking great delight in doing so. And yet he told Timothy here he did it ignorantly and in unbelief. That means he simply wasn't even aware that he was performing such great wickedness and sin against God and against his Christ. And he writes to Timothy here and he tells him that he obtained mercy because he did it ignorantly. This was not an excuse for Paul's ignorance, but it was showing that Paul was ignorant of what he was doing. And in his ignorance, Christ showed mercy. And Christ showed grace to him whenever he called upon his name. Isn't that wonderful that even though we might be far away from God, and we might even be ignorant of it in the sense we're not even realizing how far we are away from God, that God is still merciful to us. And in our sins, and in our unbelief and our rejection of him, that although we walk contrary to his ways and contrary to his laws, when we recognize where we've been and we call upon him for mercy, he gives us mercy. I obtained mercy because I did it ignorantly in unbelief. Maybe you've just been going about your life and you've been ignorant to the fact that there is a God. You've never heard about it, either at home or in school, or you've never really truly thought about it. Maybe you're hearing these things for the first time. Yet it's a wonderful thing that God is merciful to even those who do these things ignorantly and in unbelief, in the sense that now that you're hearing about them, you have a responsibility to turn to him. Paul stated his great desire and burning longing and yearning for his fellow countrymen, the Jews. And he described them like this in Romans 10 verse 3. Now remember, the Jews were individuals who had the law committed to them, who had all of the Old Testament invested in them. And then Paul states this, that they in Romans 10 verse 3, they being ignorant of God's righteousness and going about to establish their own righteousness, have not submitted themselves unto the righteousness of God. He's saying they were ignorant of God's righteousness, and more than that, they tried to establish their own. And yet there's mercy. And there's mercy for you if you will call upon the name of Jesus, believe in him, and be saved.
1: 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Don't forget that we're on air here each weekday morning, Monday to Friday. So do remember to join us at this same time as we let the Bible speak.

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0: thank you very much for
1: love.
0: Thank you very much, thank you very, very, very much. Thank you very much for
1: love.
0: Thank you very, very, very much. Thank you very much for the Sunday joints. Thank you very much, thank you very, very, very much. Thank you very much for the Sunday joints.
1: And our cultural heritage.
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1: 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Yeah. 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

0: Matthew's Gospel, chapter 14 and verse 23. Jesus went up into a mountain to pray. The thought, Jesus, prayer, program. It may surprise you to read this, but we were created to live a life of prayer. The trouble is that for many, sin has erected a barrier between God and them. And to recover the role that God intended prayer to have in your life, you would do well to follow the example of the Lord Jesus Christ. In spite of his hectic public ministry, he was never too hurried to spend time in prayer. By contrast, how quickly and carelessly people pray. They go round and round very quickly without praying. This is not what Jesus modeled. Jesus prayed deeply and repeatedly. He spent entire nights in fervent appeal to God. How different is our prayer pattern? One more note, our Lord frequently prayed alone, separated from every distraction. He urges us to select a time to be alone with him. Reasons to pray. God isn't limited. God is infinite in his knowledge and wisdom since he created the universe. So pray with confidence to your great God.
1: 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Jesus, light of the world, shine upon us. Set us free by the truth you now bring us. Shine on me, shine on me. Shine, Jesus, shine. 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Send forth your word, Lord, and let there be light. 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Search me, try me, consume all my darkness. Shine on me, shine on me. Shine, Jesus, shine. Fill this land with the Father's glory. 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Set our hearts on fire. Flow, river, flow. Flood the nations with grace and mercy. Send forth your word, Lord, and let there be light. As we gaze on your kingly brightness, so our faces display your likeness, ever changing from glory to glory. Mirrored here, may our lives tell your story. Shine on me, shine on me. Shine, Jesus, shine. Fill this land with the Father's glory. Blaze, Spirit, blaze. Set our hearts on fire. Flow, river, flow. Flood the nations with grace and mercy. Send forth your word, Lord, and let there be light.
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shop? Hello. That's a brave day. 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No. A wee month back it was colder than Ballymena was cold before. Aye. It was that cold in the morning in Ballymena, you know, to freeze the... It would have freeze the sign off a poem brewer. Are you the jewellery man? Are ye? Why is it that all jewellery men he wee wasn't faces? I'm looking for a ring. Aye. What sort of ring? A round ring. Yes. It's for a girl. What do you think it's for? A sow's nose? No, I do not want a wedding ring. I want one of them enslavement rings. Aye. How the hell would I know what size? I only seen her in the bus last night for the first time. She'd be about 20 stone and she'd a perfect pair of big fists on her. If she had any big fists, she would be no use to me. I want her for ploughing. Aye. And you couldn't ask a girl to start ploughing if you didn't put a ring on her. They say a girl will do most things, like if she has a ring on her. Within reason, of course. Aye, surely. Oh, I got me spooking. No, no, I've never been with her, but I got me spooking. When she was getting off the bus, I looked over and I said, hello. Hello. And then when she got off the bus, I asked the conductor who she was, and he says, that is one of Andy Anderson's daughters. And my God, if she's half as thick as Big Andy, she would do me rightly. She could plough a field in no time at all. The rings. Oh, this is them. Oh, ground. Them nice. I see them powerful nice. What price is that one? Only want the ring. Didn't want the whole shop. I love a man with a sense of humour. Boys, I do. Do you know? I thought for a minute or two you were in earnest. Yar. Boys, boys. What price is that one there beside it with a bit of glass stuck on it? £250. I might as well tell you this, mister. Before I came in here this morning, I was in Woolworths, and there's were two deer. They were. They were looking for 5 and 11. £150. £250. Boys of boys. You were fast ones must be powerful bloody idiots. Excuse me, could you tell me where Thompson Reed's has to be here? Down the street and turn left. Assuredly. £150. £250. Boys, boys. What? I know Thompson Reed's don't sell engagement things. I have finished me women. I'm going to buy a tractor and do my own ploughing.

This is John Morrison presenting this gospel broadcast, and over the next few minutes we will be having a little look at God's holy and precious word. And beginning our gospel broadcast, we have a lovely track indeed, I'll Fly Away.

Revelation chapter 22 and verse 17. Whoever desires, let them take the water of life freely. The thought, only one way. A driver stopped to ask the way to a certain street. When he was told, he asked doubtfully, "Is that the best way?" The man replied, "That is the only way. There is only one way of salvation, and that is Christ. Jesus said, 'No one comes to the Father except by me.'" Peter declared, "There is no other name under heaven given among men whereby we must be saved." Is this arrogance or intolerance? No. And Christians must never be guilty of those attitudes. We are saved solely by God's grace. We do not deserve it, but Christ was God's appointed means of salvation. Only Christ died for our sins. Only Christ rose from the dead. Only Christ is the great high priest who has passed into the heavens. God's offer of forgiveness and new life still stands. If you have never done so, turn to Christ today. And if you do know him, pray today for someone you know who does not yet believe, and ask God to help you tell that person of his salvation. Whoever desires, let them take the water of life freely. Only one way.

Well, I'd like to thank you very much indeed for your company, and please plan to tune in again at the same time tomorrow. And in the meantime, we conclude our gospel broadcast with a lovely piece of music.

gonna screw up all of my life. Well, the first few years weren't all that bad. I'll never forget the good times we had, cause I'm reminded every month when I send her the child support. Well, it wasn't too long till the lust all died, and I'll admit I wasn't too surprised the day I come home and found my suitcase sitting out on the porch. Well, I tried to get in, she changed the lock. Then I found this note taped on the mailbox that said, "Goodbye, Turkey, my attorney will be in touch." So I decided right then and there I was gonna do what's right, give her fair share. But brother,

ain't heard nothing yet. Why, they give her the color television set. Then they give her the house, the kids, and both of the cars. See? Well, then they start talking about child support, alimony, and the cost of the court. Didn't take me long to figure out how far in the toilet I was. I'm telling you, they have made a mistake, cause it adds up to more than this cowboy makes. Besides, everything I've ever had worth taking, they've already took. While she's living like a queen on alimony, I'm working two shifts.